0: I'm Brent Goff in Berlin. To our viewers watching on PBS in the United States, streaming on YouTube, and to all of you around the world, welcome. We begin the day with the hope of calm returning to a major flashpoint in the Middle East. Now, the presidents of the United States and Iran have signed a deal to end their war. It sees Iran lifting its blockade of the Strait of Hormuz and the U.S. lifting its blockade of Iranian ports. Sanctions on Iranian oil exports will also be lifted. Oil prices, they fell sharply on the news. But now comes the tricky part. Washington and Tehran now have 60 days to reach a permanent agreement covering Iran's nuclear activities. At the heart of those talks will be Iran's uranium enrichment program, the fate of its stockpile of highly enriched uranium, and how any future commitments would be monitored and enforced. Now, U.S. President Trump staged an impromptu solo signing ceremony after a candlelight dinner with French President Emmanuel Macron at the Palace of Versailles on Wednesday evening. Iran's President Masoud Pezeshkian also signed what he called, quote, a historic document. These images were released on Iranian state TV. And Pakistani Prime Minister Shehbaz Sharif also signed the Memorandum of Understanding. You may remember Pakistan helped mediate the deal. And joining me now is John Bolton. He has served under two U.S. presidents as National Security Advisor to President Trump and as U.S. Ambassador to the United Nations under President George W. Bush. Mr. Bolton is one of Washington's most hawkish voices on Iran. He is a critic of nuclear diplomacy and a longtime advocate of regime change in Tehran. Ambassador Bolton, it's good to have you back on the program. Let me start by just asking, what's your reaction to this agreement between the U.S. and Iran?
1: Well, I think it's a very bad deal for the United States, Israel, and the Gulf Arab countries. I think this gives Iran far more than it had even before the war started. I think it's a result of Trump's focus on gasoline prices in the United States. He wants to open the Strait of Hormuz to get the global price of oil down and reduce the cost of gasoline here in the U.S. And he has given Iran concessions that are difficult to justify if they ever come to pass. Nonetheless, it's hard to be sure, even with this agreement, that the Strait of Hormuz itself will open.
0: You have made it clear repeatedly that Iran cannot be trusted and that negotiations will not end the nuclear threat. President Trump says that this new deal shows strength and common sense.

0: We don't know what his objective was or what he thought he was going to achieve. He did very little preparation. He didn't brief the American people or Congress, our allies, the opposition in Iran before beginning the strikes. So he's put himself in a trap of his own making, and now he's trying to get out of it. I think the Iranians could see he was desperate to find some way he could declare that the war was over, and as I say, focused almost entirely on domestic American political considerations.
1: Iran is once again pledging not to pursue nuclear weapons, and it says it will accept further talks. It's also going to have access to frozen assets. Stops on the sale of its oil are going to be lifted. There's talk of a path towards sanctions relief being offered. I mean, is this a Trump version of pay to play? I mean, is Washington paying Iran to pause its nuclear ambitions?
0: Well, it follows a very clear pattern of negotiation with rogue states that are seeking nuclear weapons, whether it's Iran, North Korea, or others. They want tangible economic benefits up front, in exchange for which they say, yes, we'll take steps to limit our nuclear program down the road. And over and over and over again, in the case of North Korea, in the case of the regime in Iran, they get the economic benefits, but somehow never get around to restricting their nuclear program. So we've bought this horse many times before, and it never works out. And I don't think this one will either. But it certainly will give Iran the ability to sell oil itself on international markets and bring in billions of dollars of revenue, which the regime will use to rebuild its instruments of state power, the Revolutionary Guard, the Quds Force, the besieged militia, to reconstitute its nuclear weapons program, reconstitute its network of terrorist proxies around the region. In a relatively short period of time, we could be right back to where we were before the war.
1: Ambassador, you have long argued that Iran's nuclear threat, that it can't be solved by negotiation. And after 4 months of war, we don't have a regime change in Tehran. We've got the U.S. president now invoking his powers to force U.S. companies to manufacture weapons to replenish the dangerously low stockpiles. After all of this, do you still stand by your position that the only solution is military action and regime change in Iran?
0: I think the argument that Vice President Vance is now making that the regime is going to change its behavior has been a fallacy for 47 years. And let's be clear, we haven't had 4 months of war. We had 6 months of bombing a regime that spent 47 years digging itself into power at the expense of their neighbors and at the expense of the people of Iran. I think the regime back in January was at one of the weakest points, maybe the weakest point since it took power in the 1979 revolution. It was facing widespread demonstrations all across the country by people unhappy with their desperate economic conditions. Mm-hmm. And the response of the regime was to murder 40,000 plus of its own citizens. That's the kind of regime we're dealing with. That's not the kind of regime that honors international agreements, as it has not honored the international status of the Strait of Hormuz. I mean, let's be clear, this whole effort to take control of the Strait, for those who care about it, is a gross violation of international law.
1: But the Strait was open before this war began, though, Ambassador. I mean, didn't this war actually give the Iranians a new bit of leverage?
0: Well, sure. I mean, I know people care about international law. We should hear a little outrage about what Iran has done. But it's not the first time. They've tried to interfere with commercial traffic in the Gulf and in the Strait before. In the Reagan administration, the United States reflagged Kuwaiti tankers with American flags so we could escort them out of the Gulf and the Strait. And what they've done is an effort really to establish hegemony over all of the Gulf Arab states with implications for freedom of the seas all around the world. This is something that anybody who can read a map, and certainly the U.S. Navy can read maps, could see coming. And it's a mistake of the one of many mistakes Trump made in the conduct of this whole operation that Congress should take a very close look at.
1: Would you say, Ambassador, that the biggest mistake that we have seen in the last 4 months is

0: that the U.S. military did not go in hard enough. I mean, would you have advocated that the Pentagon send boots, put boots on the ground? Is that the path you would have advised?
1: Well, you know, the first thing is not how you would conduct the war. The first thing is, what's your objective? What's your objective? And you could ask Donald Trump that question today. He still can't give you a clear answer. If the objective was regime change, which it seemed to be a little bit, at least at the beginning, then you can safely say that Trump did not do anywhere near the amount of preparatory work that was necessary, especially if he believed he wasn't going to put boots on the ground. There was no effort to contact the opposition inside Iran to help them out, help them organize, provide them resources, whether it was money, communications, guns, whatever it took. I think the regime was at a very weak point in January. I think the people of Iran, for many reasons, are tired of the regime. But the regime has a monopoly on a force. It's brutal, and it uses force. In the past several months, they've continued to execute people that they believe are regime opponents. So, you know, when a regime deals with its own people that way, it tells you a lot about how they're going to deal with their foreign commitments.
0: Is all of this, am I hearing you right, is all of this proof that the U.S. president allowed an ally, and this ally being Israel, allowed Israel to convince him to go to war, to do something that was actually not in the interest of U.S. foreign policy?
1: Well, again, the interests of U.S. foreign policy have to depend on what objective you're pursuing. I can tell you that in the first term, I tried to persuade Trump that our objective should be regime change. Once you arrive at the objective, then you can decide the means to use it. He never accepted it in the first term, even though Israeli Prime Minister Netanyahu, who had the same job in Trump's first term, made the case to him as well. So I don't think Netanyahu said anything new or different in the second term than he did in the first term. I don't know what convinced Trump to use force here. It must have been some other variable. And I still, to this day, don't know what he thought he was going to accomplish.
0: Well, now we've got a situation where we're hearing that the Israelis are not going to back down in southern Lebanon. We heard from the U.S. vice president today, basically warning Israel, you know, not to lose the only ally you have right now. I mean, we've got a situation where Israel could torpedo this deal. Do you think that's going to happen?
1: Well, let me put it another way. We're in a situation right now where Hezbollah, essentially an arm of the Iranian state, poses an existential threat to Israelis. That there have been people evacuated from their homes in northern Israel beginning on October 8th, the day after the Hamas attack in Gaza, when Hezbollah began its attacks in northern Israel. This is called the right of self-defense, and that right of self-defense is still being exercised today. I think that this is one of the administration's biggest mistakes, and I'll tell you who is most concerned about that administration approach. It's not just in Israel, it's in the Gulf Arab states. Mm-hmm. Who wonder if the U.S. isn't prepared to stick with Israel, how likely are we to stick with the Gulf Arabs?
0: And Babs, let me ask you just before we run out of time, if this deal collapses between the U.S. and Iran, what do you think will happen next?
1: In the Trump administration, I'm reluctant to predict anything. What Trump is focused on is his own political standing in the U.S. He's worried about the upcoming November elections. And if true to form, the Iranians, for example, try to impose tolls on ships going through the Strait of Hormuz in clear violation of international law. And I'll say it again, you know, freedom of the seas has been a principle of American diplomacy and foreign policy since before we were a country, not something to trade away lightly. And if Iran does attempt to assert control over the strait, Trump's in a very, very difficult position. What he ought to do is use force on behalf of freedom of the seas, not just for the U.S., but for everybody else.
0: Well, we will see if he ends up having to do that. Ambassador Bolton, we appreciate your time and your insights today. Thank you.
1: Well, thanks for having me.
0: U.S. Defense Secretary Pete Hegseth has announced a six-month review of America's military presence here in Europe. On Thursday, Hegseth told his NATO counterparts in Brussels that future U.S. commitments cannot be taken for granted. He also threw some shade on allies that restricted access to the U.S. military during the war with Iran. Take a listen.
2: This review will be conducted with the benefit of inputs from the United States military, from European command. It will involve consultations with the U.S. Congress and with our allies. But make no mistake about it, this will be a real review. It will be designed to ensure that NATO is moving fast and irreversibly toward Europe leading, stepping up to take primary responsibility for the defense of Europe, stepping up to ensure our forces are postured for America's global needs, and stepping up to make sure that our access, basing, and overflight are clearly delineated and assured. Any other country would do the same.
0: And my colleague Terry Schultz, she is on the story for us at NATO headquarters in Brussels. Terry, what about the motives for this defense review that Hegseth has announced? I mean, he revealed it while criticizing some allies for not allowing the use of bases for the war on Iran. So is this retaliation for that?
3: I think it probably is, Brent, although, of course, some allies are saying this is just part of the overall review.

0: the Trump administration has been doing with regard to NATO, but I think that as much as they wouldn't like to admit it, this was a bit of a shock, especially the language that Hegseth used today.
1: Yeah, I mean, the optics of what's being said certainly aren't good. I'm just wondering how significant, though, is this in practical terms? I mean, could it lead to a meaningful reduction in U.S. forces here in Europe?
0: Well, we don't know because, of course, he says they're just starting this six-month review, and he says they're going to look at each ally individually. And he even made it sound like, you know, they're going to look at the attitude of the allies, not just sort of raw military resources or needs. Because, of course, they aren't happy with some of the way, as we've been discussing, that some of the allies acted most recently with regard to Iran. So it's not clear whether that will affect forces or just capabilities. You know, this comes on the heels, Brent, of this drawdown in U.S. contributions to what's called NATO force model. And that is the planning for what would happen if there was an Article 5 situation, an attack on a NATO country. And the U.S. said, well, we're not going to put some of our resources at NATO's disposal on paper should that happen. And some of those are rather significant. And so if it's along those lines, there could be reasons to worry. In some other ways, the Europeans can contribute more of their own resources to make up for what the U.S. may pull back.
1: NATO Secretary General Mark Rutte, I know he's trying to reassure allies, saying that Europe is already stepping up. But German Defense Minister Boris Pistorius, he says that not all of the capabilities can be immediately replaced once they're lost. So which U.S. military capabilities would be the hardest to replicate?
0: That's right. There are some very specific things that only the U.S. has, and we've known this for years, and the Europeans still have not exactly hurried to fill those gaps themselves. So some things can be replaced by Europeans. Fighter jets, for example, that's pretty easy. But when you look at things like sophisticated intelligence, surveillance, and reconnaissance, the U.S. has by far the best system. It's really useful for Europeans, and they haven't come up with their own replacement for that. The other thing that Europeans don't have yet are what's called deep strike capabilities, missiles that can hit over 100 kilometers. Now, Ukraine is developing some of those itself, and those may be brought into the European market, but that hasn't happened yet. So those are some of the things that Europeans really do worry about not having at their disposal. And one of those examples is this deep strike force that the U.S. has decided not to deploy to Germany, which was agreed by the Biden administration. So that was already making the Germans a bit nervous. And those are some of the things that Boris Pistorius was talking about today.
1: Terry, earlier this week, a lot was made of transatlantic unity that was shown at the G7 summit. Is Pete Hegseth, is he giving a more accurate picture of the state of the alliance?
0: Well, certainly of the state of the alliance, yes, because Donald Trump didn't use that opportunity to criticize NATO at the G7, as he so often does. He's kind of laid off of that. And that's something that diplomats here around NATO headquarters had mentioned with a lot of hope that perhaps leading into the Ankara summit, even leading into today's meeting, that things had calmed down over the Strait of Hormuz now that the allies are willing to step up, you know, at this later stage. But Hegseth's remarks brought them right back to reality. They're still mad, and they're going to be mad for a long time, and there are going to be consequences for that. So that definitely was brought front and center again today, and Hegseth minced no words. He likes to be very clear. He likes to be very cutting, and that was the nature of his entire speech here today.
1: And with all of that in mind, Terry, let's look into the future a little bit here. What can we expect from next month's NATO summit in Turkey?
0: Well, as I mentioned, diplomats were very much hoping that it would be smooth sailing now. Now that they could show that they are spending so much more, which used to be Donald Trump's major complaint about NATO, you know, they've kind of fixed that with this agreement last year in The Hague to spend 3.5% on military, direct military resources, and then 1.5% more, getting up to the 5% that Donald Trump wanted. But we learned today it's not to be. So the Strait of Hormuz tensions may still be existing by the time the Ankara summit rolls around. Now, allies are mentioning today and will be leading up and up to Ankara what they are willing to contribute now to reestablishing freedom of navigation in the Strait of Hormuz, to helping demine in the Strait of Hormuz. Today, some allies said, hey, we've got ships ready to go. We've got a deminer, you know, that we can send as soon as it's possible. So they're very much hoping that they can paper over those problems. But there is still going to come down to the core dissatisfaction that the U.S. has

0: with NATO allies. The U.S. still feels that Europeans are free riders, that they spend their money on things like welfare state that aren't approved by the United States. So I think that it was shown once again today that you can never guarantee that it's going to be smooth sailing when it comes to NATO and the United States these days.
1: All right. Our very own Terry Schultz at NATO headquarters for us in Brussels. Terry, thank you. A Ukrainian drone attack has hit a major oil refinery in Moscow. Ukrainian President Volodymyr Zelensky says that the strike, thought to be the biggest to hit Moscow since the war began, came in response to Russia's attack on a historic monastery in Kyiv earlier this week. Russia's Foreign Minister Sergei Lavrov says that Moscow will carry out massive coordinated strikes in retaliation. Here's the latest.
2: A Ukrainian drone finds its target. The roof of this fuel storage tank tossed high into the air. The blast ignites a fierce blaze. And it soon covers the skies over the Russian capital in thick smoke. Highway traffic was halted and flights were canceled. Kyiv says the tide of the war is turning. Moscow is one of the world's most heavily defended cities, but Ukraine warns it is vulnerable. President Volodymyr Zelensky called the attack a response to Russian strikes on Kyiv days ago that damaged a 1,000-year-old Orthodox Christian monastery.
3: We do not want this war, and we never wanted it. Everyone knows that. And we certainly do not want Ukraine to burn because of the enemy. But if Ukraine burns, then your Moscow will burn too.
2: It's a promise that Ukraine is increasingly capable of carrying out. As the war goes on, Muscovites may well have to get used to scenes like these.
1: Well, I spoke with Domitila Sagramoso. She's a senior lecturer in security and development at King's College London. She's in Moldova, which neighbors Ukraine. And I asked her how the strike on Moscow affects countries like Moldova, which have voiced concerns about also becoming a potential target for Russia.
4: Yes, I think what really concerns these countries such as Moldova and Romania is the spillover effect when Moscow carries out massive attacks into Western Ukraine, because we've seen already situations and cases where drones have flown over the airspace of Moldova, of Romania. There have been situations a month ago when the Moldovans have had to close the airspace over their territory because of the risk of spillover and drones. Last November, drones have hit neighboring villages nearing the border. So there is this major concern, especially because Moldova doesn't have a very effective air defense system. And the president has been asking for support and technical assistance from Romania and other Western countries. So it finds itself in a particularly vulnerable position. And I think that if there is a massive retaliation from the Russian side to these attacks, of course, there is going to be concern here.
1: That was Domitila Sagramoso there speaking with me earlier. Well, the day continues online. You'll find us on YouTube and other social media platforms at DW News. You can follow me on social media at Brent Goff TV. And remember, whatever happens between now and then, tomorrow is another day. Tomorrow is Friday. We'll see you then.

yesterday. We all hold precious memories and collect them every day with our eyes, our hearts, and our cameras, of course. 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Just turn on the radio and listen to some of that good old music from the good old days. You might even learn something that helps you with your grammar troubles nowadays as well. So here they come, the top five songs featuring the past tense group. Number five, Bryan Adams, Summer of 69, Simple Past. Bryan Adams wrote an epic song about a boy and a girl who fell in love in the summer of 1969. And good for you, the lyrics start in the simple past. I got my first real six string, bought it at the five and dime, played it till my fingers bled, was the summer of 69. Life can be so simple and yet so great, but just be careful not to let yourself get lost going down memory lane for too long, or you might miss out on the present. Number four, Eagles, Hotel California, Past Progressive. What a milestone! Hotel California is the title track from the band Eagles and was released in February 1977. At first, the hotel appears to be inviting and tempting with shimmering lights and happy people. I was thinking to myself, this could be heaven or this could be hell. But it actually turns out to be a nightmare of a place. Last thing I remember, I was running for the door. So what's in it for you? A perfect example of the progressive past. Good times, bad times, well, past progressive times, that's for sure. Number three, Madness, My Girl, Past Perfect. Now time for something very British. My Girl, a great confused song about a couple that just can't make it work. And it tells the frustrating conversation between a guy and a girl just trying to understand each other. Aren't we all? I thought we'd got it straight. We talked and talked until it was light. I thought we'd agreed. I thought we'd talked it out. But in the end, both remain clueless. But now you know that's past perfect, even if the relationship isn't perfect at all. Are they ever? Number two, Pet Shop Boys, Hit and Miss, Past Perfect Progressive. While we're on this side of the pond, the Pet Shop Boys are a British electronic pop duo formed in London in 1981. In 1996, they released their 10th album, Bilingual, which covered French and Spanish lyrics as well, and sold 1 million copies worldwide. A less famous but still very touching track of the album is Hit and Miss, a song about a fading love trying to hold on to memories and to help save the relationship. Waiting. I'd been waiting so long for this. Pet Shop Boys fans think, aww. Grammar freaks think, I had been waiting. Hey, that's past perfect progressive. Number one, Beatles, Yesterday. Last but not least, we've got to talk about the Beatles' Yesterday. This song is about as past can be. Yesterday was the past, and the past tense can be used in many ways, and the Beatles did it in the best way, writing a song about it. Yesterday is the meditation on the aftermath of being left by someone you love. Grammar? No. Think in the present of beautiful songs of the past, and you will have no problems with the past tense group in the future.

0: 10, 9. We have ignition sequence start. 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
1: Lift off. 30 minutes.

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1: All units here.

0: Houston, Tranquility Base here. 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
1: Roger, Tranquility. We copy you on the ground. You got a bunch of guys about to turn blue. We're breathing again. Thanks a lot.
2: I'm going to step off the limb now. That's one small step for man, one giant leap for mankind.

0: Come on in there. 24 feet. Contact light.
1: Roger, copy contact.
0: Pro.
2: Yeah, pro.
0: Okay. Inform off.
2: Okay.
0: I'll cycle these valves. You got your descent engine command override off.
2: Yep.
0: I feet in front of the surveyor crater.
3: That's good. I want it to be.
0: I bet you when I get down to the bottom of the ladder, I can see the surveyor.

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1: This is Houston. 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
0: Houston. 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We've had a main B bus undervolt.
1: Roger, main B undervolt. Okay, stand by, 13. We're looking at it.
0: And we had a pretty large bang associated with the caution and warning.

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0: May, May, when much to my surprise, a pair of bony eyes.
1: Oh, is this a neat way to travel?
2: Isn't it great?
3: Dum-da-dum-dum-dum. Dum-da-dum-dum-dum.

0: I believe that this nation should commit itself to achieving the goal, before this decade is out, of landing a man on the moon and returning him safely to the earth.
1: Die Welt verstehen.